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2: We have some questions, so can you do a short interview, please?
0: 아, thank you!
2: So have you ever have a problem with finding some information?
3: So I like to research places before I go. So my main point of research was Instagram, but locally, there's like no information brochure. Just everything's on the internet for me.
4: I've used like TikTok and Instagram and Pinterest and Google and Fiverr and all of these different places, but I need like one place where I can actually find everything that would make my life easier.
0: 경주를 알려주는 통합 앱이 있으면 좋겠구나.
5: 문제점을 한번 적어보고 아이디어들까지 도출해보는 걸로 할게요.

0: 은행이 변하고 있습니다.
1: The future bank will be nothing like today's bank.
2: We will fight back against the machines. That's my prediction.

Welcome to EBS, 위대한 수업, Great Minds. My name is Sir Jonathan Bate, and I'm a biographer, critic, broadcaster, and professor of literature at Arizona State University in the USA and Oxford University in the UK. I've written many books about William Shakespeare and have edited his complete works for the Royal Shakespeare Company. So I'm delighted to be sharing with you my passion for the greatest writer in the history of the world. In this first episode, we're going to ask, who was Shakespeare? We'll discover that he was the son of a glovemaker from a little town in the Midlands of England called Stratford-upon-Avon. He married a woman called Anne Hathaway, was father to three children. But he went to London and became an actor and then a playwright. This was the man whose pen gave voice to Hamlet and Macbeth and King Lear, so many of the greatest characters in the history of theatre and literature. He was born in April 1564 in that little town of Stratford, and he was lucky to survive, because very soon after he was born, an outbreak of plague ran through the town. And plague, the sudden death that it brought, would be a shadow across the whole of his life. He was lucky, though, in that his father was a councillor for the town, and that meant that young Will Shakespeare went for free to the local grammar school. The time when he was born, the Tudor period of English history, was one when there was a great expansion of the number of schools for boys. The hope was for the court and the officials of the age that they would educate middle-class boys to become servants of the state. So it was that from an early age, Shakespeare went daily to school where he studied Latin. It was called a grammar school because they spent all their time studying grammar. That meant that Shakespeare became exposed to two things that were enormously important for his career. One was the art of language, of using words effectively, using words to persuade an audience, the art that was called rhetoric. And the second was the power of literature. In order to learn Latin, he studied the great writers of ancient Rome. Playwrights such as Terence and Plautus, who originated classical comedy, and Seneca, who originated tragedy. And he studied and fell in love with poetry, especially the poetry of Ovid, who told wonderful stories of the transformations of human beings through passion. We don't know exactly when Shakespeare left school. It seems that his father ran into financial problems,

But the established dramatists were not entirely happy that this young man without a university education was coming along and beginning to steal their thunder. One of the earliest references we have to Shakespeare was from a rival dramatist, a man called Robert Greene, who had been educated at Cambridge University. And he described Shakespeare as an upstart crow, beautified with our feathers, who thinks himself the only Shake scene in the country, with his tiger's heart wrapped in a player's hide. Now, what Green is saying there is that an actor really should not take on the role of being a writer. The established writers who were highly successful in the theatre, Robert Greene, Christopher Marlowe and others, all had a university education. And Greene here, in calling Shakespeare an upstart crow beautified with our feathers, is both being rather snobbish because Shakespeare was a country boy without a university education, but he's also suggesting that Shakespeare is borrowing the words of Greene's own plays. Now, it does seem to be the case that that is how Shakespeare began his career. There was an existing repertoire of plays, and Shakespeare seems to have been brought in to change them, to revise them, improve them, make them more interesting, more entertaining. His great gift for the use of language and the development of psychologically complicated characters meant that soon he was an established dramatist. He was also a rather clever businessman. He and his fellow actors grouped themselves together and formed a new acting company called the Lord Chamberlain's Men. The Lord Chamberlain was the official at court who oversaw entertainments at court and also whose office made sure that plays were politically acceptable. They had to read their plays to a court official before they had permission to stage them, just in case they said something of which the Queen, Queen Elizabeth, and the court did not approve of. The clever thing about Shakespeare and his fellow actors forming their company was that they could take a share of the profits from their performances. Until then, dramatists would simply write on what's called a piecework basis. That's to say, they would produce a play and be paid a little bit of money, maybe a shilling per act, by the producer. It was always the producer who made the money. But by taking control of their theatre, Shakespeare began to make money and indeed to achieve fame. By the end of the 1590s, when he's turning towards his 30s, he has become the best known dramatist of the age. Times, though, were changing. As Shakespeare really got into his stride as a dramatist, writing comedies, historical plays, and tragedies, the reign of Queen Elizabeth I was coming to an end, and there were difficult times, bad harvests, a problem with Ireland, wars abroad, and because the Queen had no child, an uncertainty over who was going to be the next monarch. In 1603, the old queen died, and the King of Scotland, King James, became King of England as well. Fortunately for Shakespeare and his fellow actors, King James loved the theatre, and indeed one of the first things he did upon coming to London and becoming king

England as well as Scotland was to give Shakespeare's acting company a new name. They were now the King's Men, and they performed at court more often than any other acting company. It's very important to understand that the patronage of the court was essential to the survival of the acting companies. Plays were put on in public in the London theatres, and in the next episode we will explore those theatres in more detail. But plays were also put on at court for Christmas festivities or royal weddings, or if there were visiting diplomats, the acting companies were summoned to court to put on a play for the entertainment of the king and his family. His wife was also a great lover of theatre. Many of the surviving records of Shakespeare's life and work come from the court accounts, where we see them being paid to play at court. Sometimes they were invited at quite short notice, and that meant they had to work up an old play to go back to their repertoire to find a play that had not been performed before. The court performances were also particularly important because there were periods when the public theatres were closed. As we saw from the beginning of Shakespeare's life, the plague was a constant worry, and in times of plague, the theatres were closed. Obviously, a place where large crowds are gathered together would very quickly lead to the spread of infection. So the moment that plague came to London, the theatres were closed, and then the actors would go on the road and perform in the provinces. But during those years of King James's reign, after 1603, there were indeed long periods of plague closure. And at that time, Shakespeare went back to Stratford-upon-Avon, to his family, and wrote fewer plays, but they were longer, more complicated, very profound plays. This was the period when he wrote his great tragedies. Macbeth, Othello, and tragedies too about ancient Rome, Antony and Cleopatra, and Coriolanus. Throughout this series, we will be exploring many of Shakespeare's greatest plays, the comedies of his earlier life, and then these tragedies written in the reign of King James. Gradually, though, the plague abated, and in the years 1609, 1610, Shakespeare was back in London writing a final group of plays, including a work of extraordinary magic and romance called The Tempest, that was the final play that he wrote alone. We don't know exactly why he stopped writing around 1611, when he is only in his mid-40s. Perhaps he was ill. Perhaps he was just tired. Perhaps he had said all he had to say. Whatever the reason, he spends more time back in Stratford-upon-Avon, and he shares his writing with other younger dramatists. It's as if he is ready to pass on the torch, so to speak. So his final couple of plays, one of which was about the life of Queen Elizabeth's father, King Henry VIII, those final plays were written in collaboration with a dramatist called John Fletcher, who would take over as the playwright for the King's Men. Shakespeare lives until the year 1616, but we see very little of him
in those last 3 or 4 years. He has made his money. He is back at his home. He is a gentleman. About half his plays have been published in little paperback volumes that could be picked up at the theatre or on the bookstalls around St. Paul's Cathedral. But he does not publish his complete works. It's only 3 years after his death that his fellow actors, John Hemmings, Henry Condell, and Richard Burbage, who had played so many of the great parts, such as Hamlet and King Lear, only then did they begin to gather together all the plays in order to produce a big edition of the complete works. That was an enormously complicated process. It took several years, so it was not until 1623 that the great book was published, which we call the First Folio.

It's a large format book with 36 plays in double columns. Histories, comedies, and tragedies. 36 works of extraordinary genius by Shakespeare, put together by his fellow actors, who write a preface speaking of his genius, of the speed and facility of his writing. And so it was that 7 years after Shakespeare was buried in the Church of Holy Trinity in his hometown of Stratford, his works were put into print, and there began the process of him being admired throughout the nation, throughout Europe, ultimately throughout the world. We'll discover in a later episode how Shakespeare's global fame took off.

when you have LLMs to distill everything down to like, this is the core basis, this is the thesis of the work and everything, you can probably get the gist of it. But when you skip towards the end, you miss out on like the mental exercise of being able to grapple with this yourself.

0: say "er"?
1: Because I'm a pirate.
2: What's a pirate?
1: I am.
0: Why?
1: Because I do piratey things.
2: Like what?
1: I've got a hat. And I say "er" a lot.
2: And that's what pirates do?
1: I think so. A treasure map.
3: Ah?
4: We found a treasure map.
5: Will you lead us to the treasure?
1: Okay, but I'm not a pirate. We need to get to the island. Who's with me?
4: Absolutely. Anyone else?
1: Rams! Try again!
5: Raft!
1: Climb aboard, shipmates! Let's go! Right.
5: There's no treasure here.
4: Pity you're not a pirate, Ar. A pirate would know what to do.
1: What would a pirate do? Listen, and I'll tell you.
6: Pirate wears a black eye patch and reads old maps for pleasure. A pirate sails across the sea in search of buried treasure. A pirate does exciting things and says a lot. A pirate knows just where to look because X marks the spot.
7: Did somebody say X? Leave this to me!

0: They have less political power. Right now, we have a choice before us. Do we use the technologies in ways that complement workers or substitute workers? Do we invent new technologies that are especially helpful for complementing workers or substituting for workers?
1: 에릭 브리뉴얼슨. I'm a professor at Stanford where I lead the Stanford Digital Economy Lab. I'm also the author of several books like The Second Machine Age and Race Against the Machine, and I am co-founder of a company called WorkHelix.
0: A few hundred years ago, when coal miners went into a coal mine, sometimes there would be some dangerous gases. And they wouldn't immediately affect the humans, but they would bring down birds, canaries. And the canaries would be affected first, and they would pass out. And then they would know that there was a dangerous gas there. Today, we also have metaphorical canaries in the coal mine. We see some workers are first affected by AI before others are. So our paper, Canaries in the Coal Mine, scans through hundreds of different occupations. It ranks them all based on how much they're exposed to AI, and then it looks to see if some of them are already having employment effects. And the answer we found is that while the overall economy is not changing that much, while overall employment is fairly steady, there are a few areas where employment is beginning to change. In particular, if you look at the most exposed occupations to AI, things like coding and call centers, and you look at the youngest workers in those occupations, like those who are 22 to 25 years old, what you find is that those folks are having falling employment. The good news is there are also people who had growing employment, not falling employment. For instance, home health aides had growing employment. They're not as exposed to AI. Older workers had growing employment. The most striking finding we found was the way that young people were disproportionately affected. I wasn't that surprised that AI would be beginning to affect some people, but I didn't necessarily expect that young people would be so much more affected than older people. Although when you think about it, it does make sense that they would be on the front lines of these changes. So what we found for the new workers was there was about a 19% relative decline. What that reflected was about half of it was that they were having less employment, and half of it was the other workers had growing employment. So there's a split between the younger workers and the other workers. And this effect is growing over time. What that means is it's not just due to the pandemic or tech overhiring in the 2020s. It's not just due to changes in interest rates or remote work. It's something really quite specific to AI. In the original paper, the effect was about 16%. We just completed an updated version of the paper this month, and now the number is 19%. So you can see that the effect is growing over time. One of the big questions is whether this will continue going forward, whether we will bounce back, or whether we will see the effect continue to grow as we've seen so far. One of the things that was really interesting was while young workers had this relative employment decline, in the same occupations, the more experienced workers had growing or steady employment. So, for instance, for coders, we saw far fewer young coders being hired, but just as many older coders. Now, why was that? I don't know for sure, but I have two hypotheses. One is just that young people are on the front line, so they're going to see more of an effect. Companies hire or fire young people more than they do with older people. But another more interesting hypothesis is that the kinds of skills that young people have are fundamentally different from some of the older people. Young people learn from books and college, and they come to the company with external knowledge. The more experienced people learn on the job. They have a lot of tacit knowledge. LLMs, AI, are better at capturing that written knowledge, the same that the students have and the young people have. But LLMs are not very good at capturing the tacit knowledge that's never been written down that some of the older workers may have. As a result, LLMs may be more of a substitute for the kind of expertise young people have than the kind of expertise that the older people have. And therefore, the young people will be more affected.

We should not be focused simply on making AI imitate humans in such a way you can't tell which is which. When you do that, it becomes a substitute for humans, and it tends to drive down wages. And as wages go down, people have less economic power.

It was interesting to see that most of the adjustment happened through employment and not wages. Why would that be the case? Well, when you think about it, most companies are very reluctant to lower wages for existing workers. Instead, they just stop hiring. And so that's the way we saw the effect happening. When we first released this paper, a lot of people were surprised at how striking the results were. And people came up with alternative hypotheses. They said, hey, maybe interest rates is what's driving this, because after all, interest rates went up a lot in 2022. Or maybe it has to do with the rise of remote work. Or maybe there was a tech overhiring, a tech boom, and then a crash. All of these, I think, are good hypotheses, and we tested each of them. What we found was that none of them are good explanations. For instance, while interest rates do affect the overall level of employment, the types of jobs that interest rates affect are just the opposite of the types of jobs that AI affect. For instance, construction workers are very exposed to interest rates, so they'll be very affected by higher interest rates. But construction workers are not very affected by AI. They do a lot of physical work. Whereas call center workers are not affected by interest rates, but they are affected by AI. What we saw was the changes in that second group, the ones that are affected by AI, but not the groups that are affected by interest rates. So we don't think interest rates is a very good explanation. Likewise, when we looked at tech hiring, we could take the entire sector out and only look at the other occupations that weren't in the tech industry or that didn't involve using computers. And we saw essentially the same kind of effect. So it didn't seem to be tech hiring. Remote work was something that's had a little bit more overlap. There is some indication there, but you know, there's a big boom in remote work and then a decline. And now we see that in our data, the effects on employment continue to grow bigger. So remote work doesn't quite fit the pattern that we saw in the data. It's going to be interesting to continue to study these alternative explanations and see how much of them may be important. But right now, I think the evidence is building up more and more that AI is behind these employment changes. One of the reasons that we wrote our paper, Canaries in the Coal Mine, was because we kept reading all these stories about people announcing layoffs and saying that it was because of AI. When we dive in the deeper, we find that there's some truth to that, but also some exaggeration. There certainly do seem to be some AI-related reductions in demand, but I also think that we see some companies that are just using this for an excuse for people they would have laid off anyways. One of the things that I would not be surprised is if we have an economic downturn and there's a recession, that many companies will have to lay off workers, and instead of saying it's because of loss of sales or bad management, they're going to blame AI. It's going to be difficult to separate out how much of the layoffs is due to each of these different causes. One of the things that worried me about these findings is that if companies stop hiring the young workers, then where are they going to get the more experienced workers in 5 or 10 years? You need people to, at the entry level, in order to have more experienced workers later. And if companies go from having a pyramid of people coming in to something that's more like a diamond, where there's very little at the base, at the entry level, then later on they're going to have trouble when they need those more experienced workers. In most countries, there's been kind of a social contract that you hire young workers, and maybe they're not doing the most interesting work. They're doing sort of repetitive work, work that maybe a computer could start doing. But on the job, they learn how to do the things that the more experienced workers are doing. That's how they learn to get that tacit knowledge. But if you don't hire them at the base, they won't get that knowledge. Now that computers can do so much of what's done at the base, that contract, that social contract, is breaking down and people aren't being hired. I think companies need to lean in and continue to hire some of these workers, even if they're not doing some of the routine work that computers are doing, and instead use technology to train them. I was working with one large technology company, and that's exactly what they're doing. They say they don't need as many coders as they did before, but they're still hiring young people, and they're using LLMs to train them and give them the experience that they need to become mid-level workers. That way, a few years from now, they'll have the workforce that they need. One example of how the technology can make workers more productive and expand their capabilities is our call center study. We've studied how LLMs were being introduced to a set of call center workers, thousands of them, and the workers who had access to the technology became

0: significantly more productive. But the most striking thing, I think, was which groups benefited the most. It was actually the least experienced workers who had the biggest effects. New workers had a 30 to 40% productivity gain. The most experienced workers was close to zero. And all the groups in between, sort of a steady difference, similar in that pattern. And what this tells me is that the technology was capturing some of the knowledge from the most experienced workers and making it accessible to the less experienced workers so they could solve new kinds of problems that they never solved before. This is an example of the technology helping those workers become more productive and becoming kind of a leveling force that led to the less experienced and the less skilled workers getting the biggest gains. I want to be clear, I don't think that's always and everywhere the case. It's not true that LLMs always work that way, but it is a pattern that we're seeing more and more in other kinds of studies, not just our call center study, but other people have found this for management consulting, sales, and many programming and coding tasks, where the less skilled workers are the ones who are the most affected. One of the interesting findings in our Canaries research was this distinction between automation or augmentation, or the way we like to say substitution versus complements. Basically, technologies like AI can be used in two different ways. When they're used to automate or substitute for work, they simply replace the work so the human is no longer needed. When they're used to augment or complement work, what they do is they allow workers to do new things that they were never doing before. They expand the possibilities. Both of these can be productive. Both of them can create value. But the second one, the complementary approach, is one that also is very beneficial for workers. So it's a win-win. When we looked at the data, what we found was exactly that. We found that workers who are using the technology mainly to substitute for what they're already doing tended to have a decline in employment. But workers that were using it to complement what they were doing and expand the possibilities had higher employment. My own view is that it would be great for our society if we focused more on the complementarity approach rather than just the substitution approach. One of the things that concerns me is what I've come to call the Turing trap. There was a wonderful paper written back in 1950 by Alan Turing, where he asked, what is intelligence? And his conclusion was that if an AI system could perfectly imitate a human in such a way you couldn't tell which was which, then it was intelligent. And I thought that was an interesting paper, and it's an interesting intellectual exercise, but I actually think it's a terrible economic strategy and a terrible business strategy. We should not be focused simply on making AI that imitates humans in such a way you can't tell which is which. When you do that, it becomes a substitute for humans, and it tends to drive down wages. And as wages go down, people have less economic power, and they have less political power. In fact, it becomes a trap that they cannot get out of. That's not a world that I would like to see. Even if there's more wealth created, it's a world where we have less agency, less power, and less control. There's another path. Around the same time, Douglas Engelbart had a different approach, and his approach was using AI to augment humans, to allow them to do new things, and to have technology as a tool that expanded the set of capabilities. So how do we achieve this world where AI complements? Well, we could change tax policy, I can talk to managers and encourage them, but one of the most innovative approaches that we're pursuing right now is to create new kinds of benchmarks and evaluations. We are looking at what we call centaur evaluations. Centaurs were a mythological Greek creature that was part human and part horse. We could also make new systems that are part human and part machine and see how well they can solve problems. See whether or not a human and machine working together can do better on these benchmarks rather than just the machine by itself or the human by itself. This teamwork of humans and machines, I think, is something we'd like to see more of in the future. And if we design benchmarks that are these centaur benchmarks, then engineers, I think, will design more systems that work with humans and machines together and expand the set of possibilities. This alternative approach of complementing humans also creates value, but it creates value in a way that leads to more widely shared benefits. In fact, instead of driving down wages, technologies that complement workers tend to drive up wages. And through most of history, most technologies actually have been complementary, not substitutes. Most technologies have increased wages rather than driving down wages. Right now, we have a choice before us. Do we use the technologies in ways that complement workers or substitute workers? Do we invent new technologies that are especially helpful for complementing workers or substituting for workers? I would like to see us choose more of the second approach, and that way we will avoid the Turing trap and instead have a world not just of prosperity, but of widely shared prosperity. People ask how big the AI revolution is going to be. Some say, oh, is it going to be big as smartphones or as big as the internet or as big as electricity? I think it's bigger than any of those. In the statement, we agreed that we would compare it more to the Industrial Revolution, and we're now going to have a similar transformation. The reason that the future can turn out to be very beneficial is we're going to work at it. I say we have a lot of agency to steer the technology in a way that's broadly beneficial.
1: EBS 뉴스가 방송됩니다.

0: 은행이 변하고 있습니다.
1: The future bank will be nothing like today's bank.
2: We will fight back against the machines. That's my prediction.

0: Fearless, I guess. Daring and brave.
1: And expect nothing. Don't go at it thinking, but just let it come to you.